came to pass that I, Nephi, said unto my father, I will go and do the things which the Lord hath commanded, for I know that the Lord giveth no commandments.

come.

give them to you, Lord, until you make Jerusalem a praise in all the earth. You have sworn it by your name. Hallelujah.

Our scriptural text today comes from the Old Testament, 1 Kings chapter 18, verse 30 through 33. Notice there these words. Then Elijah called to the people, "Come over here." And they all crowded around him as he repaired the altar of the Lord that had been torn down. And he took 12 stones, one to represent each of the tribes of Israel. And he used the stones to rebuild the altar in the name of the Lord. Then he dug a trench around the altar, large enough to hold about 3 gallons. And he piled wood on the altar and cut the bull into pieces and laid the pieces on the wood. And then he said, "Fill 4 large jars with water and pour the water over the offering and the wood." We're speaking today from the subject simply, rebuild the altar. Rebuild the altar. This is a dilemma that we're in, not only in America, but in various places around the world, where the altars have gone into ruin and they need to be rebuilt. And I love it how Elijah the prophet here called to the people saying, "Come over here." He wanted them to witness the rebuilding of the altar. It was also turning their attention to the fact that they were broken down or in disrepair and nobody had done anything about it. This is a showdown on Mount Carmel between Elijah the prophet and the 450 prophets of Baal. And he had issued a challenge to them to say, let the God who answers by fire be the true and living God. And Elijah the prophet had an anointing to be able to call down fire from heaven. This whole idea here reinforces an idea for us that though you leave your comfort zone, you don't leave your gift zone. And so he had an anointing to be able to call down fire. And now he challenged them, and they began to call on their guards, beating their chest. The Bible says that they were cutting themselves, trying to get their God to answer by fire, and he was silent. And he started sort of taunting them to say, "Hey, your God must be hard of hearing. He must have a problem. Maybe he's asleep." And he was just waiting for his turn, because he knew that because he had built this altar and laid everything in order, that God would now come down and receive the sacrifice that he had placed. And he was so confident in it that he said, not only will that have him to just come and receive the sacrifice, pour water on it. And they put gallons and gallons of water that it was drenched and soaked. And he dug the trench around it and filled that with water. When that fire fell, not only did it consume the sacrifice, it consumed all of the water and even all of the water that was in the trench that was around it. So God answered by fire in a strong, strong way, but he was bringing their attention to say, "Hey, I want you to look at this." And it brings something to our attention in our world today. This question, what's broken down in your life of faith that needs to be rebuilt? And this is something I want you to think about. What's broken down in your life of faith, in your walk with God, in your Christianity, that needs to be rebuilt? It's sort of like, God, take me back to the place where I first believed, when I was on fire for you, when I was hungry for you, when I couldn't get enough of you, when I prayed all of the time, when I was in my word all the time. And now, it's so difficult to even tell the difference between the world and the church. Their similitude is so great that you can barely tell one from the other. And he's wondering, where's the altar? Where's the altar? I remember when I was in college, one of our professors, he asked the question, he says, "What's the difference between your house and God's house?" And there were so many different answers that came out. But his one response was this. He says, "It is an altar that is in the house of the Lord that separates it from other houses." Because we don't generally have altars in our home, but churches have an altar. He said, "It's the presence of an altar in the church that separates it
makes it a holy place, that makes it special. It is that altar, and that's one of the reasons why the altar is one of the most sacred pieces of furniture in the church. It's a place of sacrifice. It speaks to us about sacrifice. But I want you to realize that today's altars are spiritual places and attitudes within people. It's the heart. It's talking about the heart. In the Old Testament, the altars was always a physical structure in a certain place, a geographical location, and they were generally built up in high places, in the grove of a mountain. You had to ascend into the mountain of the Lord to be able to offer the worship. It had to be a specific kind of a geographical place. But here they were, Elijah is coming there to rebuild something that had gone into ruin, something that was dilapidated and broken down, and they're at Mount Carmel. The word Carmel literally means a garden or a fruitful place. And it's ironic that they would call it Mount Carmel, a garden or a fruitful place, because they had been in a drought for 3.5 years, and it was not very fruitful. It is the same way that God does with us. He can take a barren season in your land, in your life, where you're barren and you're not producing anything, and yet God will still refer to you as a well-watered garden. He'll refer to us as a healthy place, as a wealthy place. He'll refer to us as a fruitful place. So God is the kind of God, as you know, who calls those things that be not as though they were. But I want you to realize it's time now for us to rebuild the altars, because something has gone terribly wrong in our society, and it roots back to this centrality of the altar and what happens on it. One of the reasons that the Catholics have communion every week. Remember, Jesus became the perfect sacrifice, and that elements of the sacrifice goes on the altar, his representing his blood and his body. And they, every time they gather to have a mass, is the celebration of the Holy Eucharist, the Lord's Supper. They do that to bring us back to the centrality of the altar and the sacrifice that Jesus made for each of us. And they do it because it's one of the most preeminent things, and they never want to lose consciousness of the fact of that incredible sacrifice that was made on the altar for us. He was the Lamb slain from the foundation of the world to take away the sins of the world. And so it's time now for us to rebuild the altars of our hearts. He's just asking for our hearts now. He's looking for the hearts of human beings. That's where the fire falls on the altar. It falls on the altar. There are people that say, you know, God, please touch me. Oh, Lord, let me feel your fire. If you really want to feel the fire of God, you have to put yourself on the altar. It's not something else that you bring. It's not your tithe. It's not your offering. It's not some lamb or goat. It's not some turtle doves. It's not a grain offering, a salt offering. It's not any of that. God wants you. At the end of the day, God wants you. He's not, he's God. What could he possibly need? In Matthew chapter 25, there's a parable of the 10 talents. The 10 talents was equivalent to approximately, in our day and time and economy, about $10 million. So, you know, he gave one man five, he gave another one two, and he gave another one one. And the man who had five brought him five more. You know, said, here, you gave me five, here 10 talents, here's $10 million. I'm giving it back to you, God. God didn't need money. He owns all of the silver and the gold as his. He's got cattle on 1,000 hills. So God wasn't looking for material things. And you're wondering, what is it that we could possibly give to God that God really wants or that he needs? What God really values is the souls of human beings. God values our heart. He values our heart. It's not money. It's not land. It's not houses. It's not the title to your car. It's not your jewelry. God wants you. It's so easy to give of your stuff without ever giving of yourself. How do
children spell love, T-I-M-E. To a large degree, we manifest our L-O-V-E by our T-I-M-E that we make for God. Because an altar is a place in time. It is a place in time. You give God a place in your heart. You have to make time for worship. A time for worship. Schedule it. Whatever you really value in your life, schedule it. Don't just say, well, if I have time, I have time. You know, sometimes when I've invited people to church, they say, well, I'm going to try to come. I said to myself, you're not coming. I'm going to try to make it. No, you're not. You don't try to make it to a party that somebody's invited you to. You don't try to make it to a concert that you paid $100 for the ticket. Yeah, I'm going to try to make it. No. You do what you value. You do what you value. And so God knows when people make a sacrifice to have an appointment with Him. And see, that's a part of the rebuilding of the altar, to where we said, God, I love thy kingdom, Lord, the house of thine abode. To where we want to come back into the kingdom of God, and we said, God, I want to spend time with you. I want to be with the family. I want to be with my brothers and sisters. God's kingdom does not allow us to have the luxury of going to your own room and turning on your own television and eating your own dinner in your own room. No. God said, we're going to be a family here, and we're not going to be a dysfunctional family. He says, you know, love one another. Bear you one another's burdens. In fact, God said this. He said, by this shall men know that you are my disciples. Not that you live your own individualistic life, but that you have love one for another. And when people love one another, they enjoy being together, fellowshipping together, talking together, praying together, learning together, growing together, witnessing together, serving together. That's why you can't just be with just you and God. I know that you would just love it the way you didn't have to deal with different personalities, but that's why you need Jesus. Because He helps you when you need grace to deal with other cantankerous personalities. If you don't learn that with the people of God, but listen, some people say, well, I don't go to church because you know them folks in there, they're hypocrites. Hypocrites work at your job. They're at the bank, they're at Walmart. They're at Publix, they're at, you know, Kroger. They go over to Sam's Club and Costco's. They're at Target. Wherever you are, and wherever people are, you're going to deal with it. And that's why you need Jesus to help you to grow in your Christian character. You have to be around people to grow in your Christian character. Do you realize that only four of the Ten Commandments pertain to man's relationship with God? The majority of them, the last six, pertain to man's relationship with mankind. So He's trying to help us to be able to grow up in Him, and you can't grow healthy and develop in character in isolation. If you're locked up in solitary confinement, He says, no, we're going to come with the family, because I'm going to teach you patience, because I'm going to put you by somebody who just talks your ear off and who gets on your nerve, and I'm going to really grow you up. That when you want to scream and scratch somebody's eyeballs out, I have to expose you to them so that you will call on me to say, help me, Jesus. There was one dear wife, and she prayed this prayer. She said, dear Lord, put your hand around my shoulder and your other hand over my mouth. Because she knew that she was going to say some stuff. And when we build an altar in our own hearts to say, God, I want to worship you. I want to make time for you. That's that personal altar of the heart. Remember, that's where the fire falls. It's when you create a time and a place to be able to be with God. And that's what's been missing. You have to realize this prophet Elijah, he took 12 stones from the tribes of Israel, each one representing one of the 12 tribes of Israel. And it was God's way of saying that I want Israel to be surrounded by me. I am in the midst of them. I am their God. And I want to be the center of their focus, the center of their attention. Even the way that the tabernacle was built in their dwelling place, in their little townships, it was at the center of the city. Everything else was built around the tabernacle.
They would always put the tabernacle in the center, and then they built everything else around it. And you know how our little towns are built. It was, you know, if you go to small towns, particularly in the south, there's a little the place where there's city hall, a little town square. Everything flows from that. But in Israel, when the people of God were there, it was the tabernacle that was the center, and their homes and everything were built around it. Now we've moved God out of the center of focus and reference. We've moved him out to the suburbs, to where we go and visit him every now and then, and he's saying, hey, rebuild the altar. Rebuild the altar. It's not about what we failed to do in the past. It's about what he's trying to get us to correct in the time right now. Because we need God right now more than we've ever needed him. We need him for our marriages. We need him for our sons and our daughters, for our grandchildren, for our nieces and our nephews, for our co-workers, for our neighbors. We need God. And it's not enough for us to just pray and have our own little family saved, because if you don't do something that will make a difference in the lives of others, it's other corrupt folks that will then try to corrupt the seed of the righteous, and they're always going after the seed of the righteous. And so he's saying, I need you to just build a place for me. Just build a place, build an altar, build it, and do it with the stones. Jesus was doing a prophetic demonstration of that. When he came into the earth, the Bible talks about how Jesus came to redeem the lost sheep of the house of Israel. That's why Jesus surrounded himself by 12 apostles. Sounds awfully familiar. About 12 stones with 12 tribes of Israel. He was saying, this is a type of Israel. These are the people of Israel. These 12 men here, these are the 12 tribes of Israel. And Jesus was like, I am God. And I want to be the center focus of their life. He surrounded himself. He's like, I am here for their redemption. And this is what he was doing. He was bringing the people and centering them around the things of God. Around the things of God. He was trying to come back to the home and get people to start honoring him and reverencing him right back in the place where it really matters, which were the personal altars in their own hearts. Foundations are incredibly, incredibly important. And I would say this to you, that before you ever take a fence down, find out why they put it up to begin with. We've removed an altar because maybe we didn't understand why it was there to begin with. And if you don't understand the value of something, then that value is lost, and you'll remove it thinking that it won't matter if we stop going to church. It won't matter if we stop praying together. It won't matter if we stop reading our Bible. It won't matter if we stop fellowshipping. It won't matter. And we so devalued it to the degree that we didn't flinch, because it happened so gradually. And then all of a sudden we wake up and wonder, how did we get here? Because when the devil turns us, he turns you 2 degrees at a time. He doesn't just turn everybody always around like this, because then you get dizzy. He turns you 2 degrees at a time, and you don't even realize that you're turning. You don't even realize that you're turning. 2 degrees at a time. 2 degrees at a time. A pastor friend of mine went to pastor a different church, and for whatever reason, I don't know why, but their podium was not in the center of the stage of the platform. It was over to the side. So when the first week that he gets there, he comes and rolls the podium from the side and brings it center. And one of the head deacons said, excuse me, Pastor, no, this is blown over here. And made him put it back in the original place. And I said, how did you handle it? And he said, I would come in every week. And he said, every week I moved the podium 1 inch. It took him about 2 years to get it center, but he moved it an inch every single week, and they never noticed it, and nobody ever accosted him or said anything about it. And there it came center, and they never noticed it, because he moved it an inch at a time. And that's the same way the devil turns us away from the things of God. You skip a week. You're not going to die if you don't read the Bible today. And you won't. And that's the thing.
You know, you remember him told him, the day that thou eatest this fruit, thou shalt surely die. And it was waiting in sin, but waiting to die. And they didn't realize the process had begun. But it was so slow. It's a slow fade. And that's what happens. All of a sudden, he's rebuilding an altar. They used to worship there regularly until there was no worship at all. So I wonder, how did that happen? It's always gradual and then sudden. Gradual and then sudden. Gradual drifting away in your heart and then suddenly. It's always gradual and then sudden. You eat bad food, you don't have a heart attack immediately. Your pancreas doesn't give out and then all of a sudden you have diabetes immediately. It's a slow fade. And so you eat it and you don't feel anything but 2 degrees at a time, until all of a sudden one day, bam, an aneurysm. Bam, heart attack. Bam, diagnosis, sugar diabetes. Doesn't happen overnight. It happens over time. And the devil's greatest virtue is patience. He just turns us 2 degrees at a time. 2 degrees at a time to get you out of the habit. And all of a sudden, we have no more altars. And we haven't been to an altar in ages. And we feel as long as we got an app, we don't need an altar. But God is saying, it's time to rebuild the altar. Rebuild the altar. That's where the real work happens. The real work happens. I mean, if you go into a home and you need to renovate, before you just start moving pillars and columns out, find out what is supporting. Because you start moving out central things and your whole house can collapse because you move something without understanding why it was put up in the first place. And I'm just here to tell you is that these altars, these spiritual places of power and connection with God, these are pillars in our life that undergird us, that keep us from losing our minds. They stabilize us. They get us in contact with God. And this is why the Bible teaches us in Psalms chapter 11 and verse 3 that if the foundations of a godly society are destroyed, what can the righteous do? Now this is a very strong message here, because it says that even if you're righteous, but if they undermine the foundations, the foundational things for that society, it'll tie your hands. It'll tie your hands. What foundations are we talking about? I'm talking about the foundations of love. It's not deep. But not everything that's simple is easy. Love is simple, but it's not easy. I mean, love is a foundation, though. The kingdom of God is built in love. Peace is a foundation. Respect is foundational. The fear of the Lord is foundational. Honesty is foundational. Discipline is foundational. Prayer is foundational. Honor is foundational. The love of truth is foundational. Loyalty is foundational. Humility is foundational. If the foundations are destroyed, helping one another, that's foundational. It's foundational. Having a heart for God, responding to the conviction of the Holy Spirit, foundational toward righteous living. It's foundational. And he says that even if you are righteous, but if your foundations are taken away, if you don't have a process to be able to mature your children in the things of God, you have stripped away the foundations of the society that made us a compassionate people, a considerate people, a respectful people, an honoring people. I mean, folks will tear you down now in social media. If you don't believe it, just get on there and say something they don't agree with. And see how kind people are. You'll see the mean-spiritedness in it. We've lost our sense of community, and God wanted a family. He wanted community amongst his people. He wanted us to be in community, not in isolation. We are born for community, not isolation.

into some of their homes. I've seen altars in their home. They had it in their home, and it was on their job, in their business that they owned. It was in their business, an altar to their God. And it just brought so much conviction in my own heart to say, you know what? Here are Eastern religions, and their people are religiously devoted toward creating an altar to worship their God. And Christians fail in building an altar, that spiritual place of reverence and honor toward God. And when I've been in Islamic territories and I hear their sounds at 5 o'clock in the morning, the sounds alerting them to prayer, and they are up praying at 5 o'clock in the morning, and Christians haven't even had their first alarm to go off there to press the snooze button. And yet these folks are religiously in their devotions to their God. And I'm wondering, where on earth are the altars for the people of God, for Christians in the world? It's time, church, to rebuild the altars so God becomes the center of our focus and not some side thing to say, you know, yeah, your pops, I gave you a little time this week. And we give him a click on the internet, come in and give a little time. No, he's a daily part of our life. Jesus talks about taking up your cross daily and following me. In other words, you need to find a dying place of sacrifice every day. That's an altar. That's an altar. And come to that place and let him do the work in your life. Here's what I want you to see, is that altars are portals to the supernatural. If you really want a supernatural encounter with God, build an altar. Build an altar. It's in your heart. But it's a portal. A portal is a doorway. It is a point of access through which he will come in and deal with you and bring his power and send his fire. When was the last time that you experienced the fire of God? The fire falls on an altar. Because an altar is a spiritual place of sacrifice. It's a PowerPoint to be able to draw spiritual and supernatural strength from that realm into this one. It's a portal. Altars are places of separation where we can go to be able to be connected to God and disconnected from all of the carnal stuff of the world. It's a place of connection. One of the reasons that we have to rebuild altars is because sacrifices are essential to the Christian faith. Sacrifices are essential to the Christian faith. I want you to just think about this. The key to receiving is found in the sacrifice of giving. The key to ruling is found in the sacrifice of serving. The key to promotion is found in the sacrifice of humility. You humble yourselves and then God will exalt you. The key to being fed from heaven is found in the sacrifice of fasting. The key to experiencing God's glory is dying daily. It involves sacrifice. And I want you to realize this, God still honors sacrifice. God still honors sacrifice. And our sacrifice isn't something for which we have no more use. It's not something that you're giving to charity because nobody uses it anymore. No, it's something that you value. And listen, when you sacrifice something to God that is a genuine sacrifice that comes from your heart, what comes from the heart goes to the heart. So when you offer true sacrifice to God, it touches the heart of God and moves the hand of God on your behalf. And we're not getting it just to move his hand. We want to touch God's heart. Let what comes from our heart touch God's heart. True sacrifice touches the heart of God and moves the hand of God on your behalf. But it'll always cost you something. It'll always cost you something. I want you to notice 1 Chronicles chapter 21, verse 22 through 24. Notice, David said to Arunah, "Let me buy this threshing floor from you at its full price, and then I will build an altar to the Lord there, so that he will stop the plague." Isn't that crazy that they were building an altar to stop a plague? Could it be in our world today that if we'd build an altar, if we'd rebuild those altars, that we could stop the plague of COVID-19?
Can you imagine what else God could stop? The plague of mental illness and dementia and bipolar disorder and Alzheimer's.

Alzheimer's. Can you imagine plagues that could be stopped if we would rebuild altars and make God once again the center focus of our attention? Notice verse 23. Take it, my lord, the king, and use it as you wish. And Araunah said to David, he said, I'll give the oxen for the burnt offerings and the threshing boards for wood to build a fire on the altar and the wheat for the grain offering. I'll give it all to you. But King David replied to Araunah, no, I insist on buying it for the full price. I will not take what is yours and give it to the Lord. I will not present burnt offerings that have cost me nothing. He said, it's got to be a sacrifice of me. It's got to be a sacrifice for me. It's got to be a sacrifice for me. He said, I can't do something that didn't cost me anything, that was just easy for me. That's not a sacrifice. Sacrifice will always cost you something that you value, that you value. And whenever you give something for the sake of God's kingdom, for the sake of the gospel, that will be a reward that will be real, it will be abundant, and it will be eternal. It'll be real, it'll be abundant, and it will be eternal. You know why? Because God never forgets the sacrifices of his people. God never forgets the sacrifices of his people. Sacrifice is rewarded by God. Jesus taught us that in Mark chapter 10, verse 29 and 30. Notice how Jesus taught it. Yes, Jesus replied, and I assure you that everyone who has given up, that's sacrificing, given up house or brothers or sisters or mother or father or children or property for my sake and for the good news, the gospel, will receive now, in return, 100 times as many houses, brothers, sisters, mothers, children, and property, along with persecution. And in the world to come, that person will have eternal life. In other words, Jesus was saying that I'm going to bless you here in the here and now, and I'm going to bless you in the eternal, in the afterlife. I'm going to bless you now, and I'm going to bless you later. I'm going to bless you now, and I'm going to bless you later. But he warned them. He says, my blessings are going to come with persecution. Because he says, when I bless you, people are going to start hating on you. When I bless you, they're going to hate on you. Even if I just bless you with favor, they're going to hate on you. I wonder why Joseph's brothers hated him. It's because he was blessed with God's favor. It wasn't really the coat of many colors. That was only a representation of the favor that showed that he was favored of God. And they didn't really want for anything. They were just hating for what David had. I mean, for what Joseph had. And so God says, I'm going to bless you, but people are going to dislike you just because of my favor on your life. Because I have blessed you, they will not like you. People will be against you, sometimes in your own family, in your neighborhood, on your job, and you didn't even do anything to them. It's my favor that's on you, and they don't like you. It's because I have blessed you. But he says, if you will sacrifice, if you give up these things now, he says, I will bless you now and in the afterlife. So he said, I'm going to do it now. He said, I'm going to give you more. I'm going to give you double for your trouble. He said, 100 times. I'm going to bless you beyond measure, beyond that you could ever, even expect and anticipate. That you would, it's beyond your imagination. God says, I have a blessing for you when you honor me. And I'm just telling you, I cannot tell you people that are in positions of prominence today because they had a grandmother and a grandfather that said, Lord God, bless my grandchild. I may not have anything. You don't know how God will pay it back to you. It may not come back in terms of everything being in well for you and you having this and you having that. But when God blesses your children, he blesses you. When he blesses your grandchildren, that is a blessing to you. You got to be able to recognize that when the Lord, the blessing of the Lord that makes rich and adds no sorrow to it. I understand. I realize I came from a line of preachers. I feel it in my shanana. When God has blessed me and favored me, not because of me, but because of somebody that came before me that made sacrifices, and they were just circuit rider preachers back in the country serving God in tiny little churches, one where they had the first and a third church and a second and a fourth. I don't know anything about that, but they did. And they made an altar that said, God bless my grandchildren. I'm glad that I was able to meet my great granddaddy. He lived over into his 90s. Something came on me when I met the man. He was a prophet of God. And something came in my life. Nobody knew his name, but they

in positions, make them executives, give them their own company. And it wasn't because they were smart and gifted. It was because somebody had spent some time on their knees and said, Jesus, Jesus, Jesus, Jesus.

us what'll happen when you sacrifice and build an altar. Look at Revelation chapter 6, verse 9. That when the Lamb broke the fifth seal, I saw under the altar. I told you there's a power in the altar. I saw under the altar the souls of all who had been martyred for the word of God and for being faithful in their testimony. I'm telling you, God rewards faithfulness. God rewards faithfulness. He doesn't reward talent. He doesn't reward ability. God rewards faithfulness. Faithfulness. When the Son of Man comes, he's going to see if there is faithfulness in the earth. He's coming to see whether there's faithfulness, faithfulness, faithfulness. When you give up your life for him, the martyrs, for the word of God, he said, I saw the souls of those folks under the altar. God says, I took note of it. And I got a blessing coming for them. There'll be a special blessing of honor because God honors sacrifice. And if you just allow your soul to be given for the sake of the gospel, it's like cutting off your head and it's up underneath the altar. That's the soul. It's just not the whole body. It's the head. It's the mind. It's the will. It's the intellect. It's the imagination. And I'm going to lose all that so that I can gain the mind of Christ. It's losing our mind so we can get his. And if you don't make room for the mind of Christ, you'll never be able to possess it. And it goes under the altar. God says, sold all these souls of mine. That's what I'm saying. You can't just bring God houses and land and jewelry and property. It's souls that God is after. God is after the souls. He wants the souls of people. If you really want to please him, it is he's the Lord of the harvest. And he's waiting for us to come as laborers to be able to get the fruit, the precious fruit. There are souls that got to come in. They've got to come in. He wants to thrust in the sickle and reap. The harvest is ripe. And God is looking for somebody to go out and bring the souls and bring them to God. God loves people. God loves people. He loves soul. And I just remind you that the greater the sacrifice, the greater will be the reward. The greater the sacrifice, the greater will be the reward. The greater the sacrifice, the greater will be the reward. Sometimes people are saying, Lord, I don't understand why my load is so heavy. Maybe there's a big reward. I mean, the size of your fight determines the size of your future. It's saying that if you got a sacrifice to deal with a whole lot here, God's going to bless you so much on this other side of that. And if you can just get through this, he'll bring you to that. He'll bring you to it, but I want you to know that God wants your heart, your soul, because that's the real wealthy place. It's the heart. It's the soul. That's the real wealthy place. God didn't make a covenant to never curse the earth or the ground and destroy it of every living thing until Noah built an altar and he sacrificed. Genesis chapter 8 and verse 20 and 21, then Noah built an altar to the Lord, and there he sacrificed as burnt offerings the animals and birds that had been approved for that purpose. And the Lord was pleased with the aroma of the sacrifice and said to himself, I will never again curse the ground because of the human race. Even though everything they think or imagine is bent toward evil from childhood, I will never again destroy all living things. God didn't say that until Noah built an altar. He didn't say it when Noah built the ark. He said it when he built the altar. When he built an altar, it made a covenant with God. And God then swore to himself, never again will I do that. Because the modern altar is a place where we repent. It's a place where we go and we're filled with the Spirit. Back in the day, you could just go, you'd find people crying out at the altar trying to get saved. You'd find them tarrying for the Holy Ghost, getting filled with the Spirit at the altar. You'd find them getting healed of all kinds of diseases, emotionally, mental instability, spiritual things, physical things happening in their bodies. It was a place of healing. It was a place where they were delivered from addiction, delivered from bondage. They'd been in wild kinds of lifestyles, and all of a sudden you could get in the altar and lay hold of the horns of the altar and pray until you were delivered supernaturally by the power of God. The altar was a place where you just came to pray. Whatever was burdening you, you cast your cares on him. It was a place of divine exchange, a place where you would go there to pray, and it was also
also a place where you made covenants with God. And people would come there to the altar and they said, God, if you just do this. They would make covenants with God and God would make covenants with them. God didn't make the covenant with the earth until he himself had Noah to build that altar. And so it's a tremendous place of power for us. And I would say this to you, don't alter the altar, let the altar alter you. Don't alter the altar, let the altar alter you. There are some things that no matter how sophisticated we might get in technology, the altar has to be the spiritual place that is created. But God will see it and he will acknowledge it and he will say, I see your sacrifice. Because an altar is a place of sacrifice or death that is symbolic of worship or giving up everything to be able to just pursue the Lord. When we come to that place, you realize that this is really about us, and that's why he reminds us in Romans 12, 1 and 2. And so, dear brothers and sisters, I plead with you to give your bodies to God because of all that he's done for you. Let them be a living and a holy sacrifice, the kind that he will find acceptable. This is truly the way to worship him. Don't copy the behavior and the customs of this world, but let God transform you into a new person by changing the way you think. Then you will learn to know God's will for you, which is good and pleasing and perfect. I'm telling you, God wants you. He doesn't want your stuff. God wants you. You are the prize. You are the healthy place, the wealthy place. And it's amazing how the Lord had given specific instructions to King Saul to go against the Amalekites. And he said, when you go in there to Amalek, he said, I want you to put everything to death. And Saul said, you know what? There's some good looking sheep and this is some good looking oxen. I'm going to save some of this. I'm going to save this to worship God with. And God didn't ask him for that. God says, I want you to go in there and decimate the place. Kill everything. Don't leave anything alive. That was the specific, explicit word of God to him. And he was disobedient. Partial obedience is disobedience. Partial obedience is disobedience. If you ever have a true false test, and a part of the statement is false, the whole statement is false. Partial obedience is disobedience. And you discovered it in 1 Samuel 15, 22 and 23. But Samuel replied, what's more pleasing to the Lord, your burnt offerings and sacrifices or your obedience to his voice? Listen, obedience is better than sacrifice and submission is better than the offerings, offering the fat of rams. And rebellion is as sinful as witchcraft and stubbornness as bad as worshiping idols. So because you have rejected the command of the Lord, he has rejected you as king. He lost the kingdom over partial obedience. Partial obedience. Partial obedience. And the night that Jesus prophesied his own death, the next verse after that in Luke chapter 9 and verse 23, Jesus then said to the crowd, if any of you wants to be my follower, you must give up your own way. Take up your cross daily and follow me. Whenever you give up your own way, that's called sacrifice. Whenever you give up your own way, Jesus had his altar, not on the cross directly, but in the Garden of Gethsemane. That's where he died and gave up his way. When he said, nevertheless, not my will, but thy will be done. My friend out on the West Coast, Pastor Daniel Fusco, says it is hard to die to yourself when you're trying to live for yourself. And he's called us to come to a dying place. Everybody is fighting to live. Jesus said, if you give up your life, then you'll gain it. And we didn't realize that the only place that you can give it up is an altar. The altar is a dying place that in turn births life. It's almost like the ground. It's a burial place for the seed. But except the corn of wheat fall to the ground and die, it abides alone. But if you let it go there, it'll reproduce more than what you'll be able to count. And he's just telling us, trust the process. Trust the process. And I want you to know, Jesus was born to die, and so are you. In Hebrews chapter 10, this inestimable, incalculable sacrifice that Jesus made, verse 5 through 10, notice here,
That is why that when Christ came into the world, he said to God, "You did not want animal sacrifices or sin offerings, but you have given me a body to offer. You were not pleased with burnt offerings or other offerings for sin. Then I said, 'Look, I've come to do your will, O God, as it is written about me in the scriptures.'" First, Christ said, "You did not want animal sacrifices or sin offerings or burnt offerings or other offerings for sins, nor were you pleased with them, though they were required by the law of Moses." And then he said, "Look, I've come to do your will." He cancels the first covenant in order to put the second into effect. For God's will was for us to be made holy by the sacrifice of the body of Jesus Christ once and for all. And the sacrifice of God that he wants today is not blood of animals. It's the sacrifice of our will, so that we can say, "God, I'm not trying to do this thing my way. I'm not trying to do this according to my own convenience. I want to do this, God, to be pleasing to you." When I thought about that scripture in Revelation chapter 6 about the souls of the martyrs who died, they were under the altar, it reminded me of the story of Cus D'Amato, the man that they called the scholar of boxing. He discovered Rocky, that became the middleweight champion of the world in boxing. And also Floyd Patterson, but he was most famous for his work in the life of Mike Tyson. When he first found Mike Tyson, he was a 13-year-old chubby kid, and he transformed that chubby 13-year-old into the youngest heavyweight boxing champion of the world. He was 13. Mike Tyson had built a relationship with this man that was helping him. He saw something in him and committed to developing him. And then Mike Tyson's own mother died when he was 13. And this man, who was the coach, adopted him as his own son and was committed to raising him. An Italian man, and raised him. He didn't have long with him. He was 13 when he came into Mike Tyson's life. By the time that Mike Tyson was 19 years old, Cus D'Amato lay on his deathbed, dying of pneumonia at the age of 77. And he had been such a critical part and the only real father figure that Mike Tyson knew. Tyson was so broken over the possibility of his death that he stood beside his deathbed crying inconsolably. And he told him, he said, if you die, I will never fight again. And those words angered his mentor, his father. And he said, if you've ever wondered whether anybody could come back from the dead and haunt somebody, stop fighting and I will haunt you every day of your life. Amen. And then he told him, keep on fighting. Yes, keep on fighting. Yes, these were his death wish words for him that were not selfish. They were not filled with a bunch of poignant emotional sentiments. He told him, keep on fighting. He was trying to equip him with stuff that would help him to live after he was gone. He says, keep on fighting. And then the final piece of advice that he gave him, he's leaning in real close. Tyson still inconsolably weeping. This man that he knows now as father and mentor coach was a hard man. But he told him, his final words to him,
wasn't loving, kind words like, I love you, my son. You've made me proud. No. His dying words to him that he repeated was simply, move your head. Move your head. And the thing that gets most of us hit and knocked out and oftentimes killed because we get our head stuck in an abusive place. And he was giving him, in his dying moments, advice that would help him in his career. And not merely in his career, but in life. Move your head. Don't get stuck. Because you're going to get into some situations where you're going to make a mistake, and the devil is going to start throwing some fiery darts, which are wicked, self-deprecating thoughts of doubt that will demean you. And instead of staying there, instead of letting it hit you head on, move your head. You got to keep your head in a good space. You got to be able to dodge these things, because they're going to come at you. Things that says you're not good enough, that nobody's going to listen to you. You're not going to ever get married. You got to move your head. You're too old to change your career. The devil is a liar. With your past, you think somebody's going to listen to you and all the stuff that you have done? Move your head. Because he's got some stuff coming at you. He's throwing serious darts to make you doubt yourself. And he knows that if he can get you a hang-up, our habits and our hang-ups and our hiccups, if he can get you to focus on the mistakes of your past, you think somebody's going to lend you money and look at your credit? You think you'll ever be able to own your own home? Really? Move your head. He left him. Keep on fighting. The Bible had told us, fight the good fight of faith. Fight. You got to keep on fighting. There's going to always be something that you're going to fight. You're going to have to fight negative thoughts, bad feelings. You're going to have to fight unforgiveness. You're going to have to fight sickness trying to come upon you. You're going to have to fight all kinds of defeating thoughts coming your way, that nobody likes you, that people are talking about you. You're going to have to fight that nobody's going to believe in you, that your plan is not going to work, that you won't be accepted in the school, that you won't get the scholarship. You got to keep on. Move your head. Move your head. Move your head. It's trying to give you something that will fix you for life. And really, if we'll move the head to really the right place of sacrifice, we'll find it under the altar. And it's a place where we moved our head, where it goes under the altar, and it becomes a sacrifice to God that God will never, ever fail to notice. And you may not realize that this is bigger than you. This is so much bigger than you. There's more riding on you than you. This is about what's coming after you and what's coming out of you. It's about that. He's not just trying to stop you. Every time that the devil was trying to stop them, remember the time that Moses was being born to start killing all the children two and under, the male children. The time of Jesus killing all the male children two and under. Since when is an infant a threat to government? It wasn't about what they were, it was about what was in them that was going to mature, that was going to grow, that was going to develop. It was about what they were going to produce. It's not just trying to stop where you've been in your little past and the infancy of what you have now. No. It's not about that. It's about where you're going. And the size of your fight determines the size of your future. I mean, when you're going through it right now, it's about what he's got on the other side of you. On the other side of that. Victory is always on the other side of a fight. It's on the other side of a fight. And it's just trying to say, listen, that you've got to live for more than yourself. It's not about you living your own truth. This is about truth that your grandchildren can stand on, that has been tested and tried. This is a pillar. Truth is a pillar. It is a pillar. Character is a pillar. Discipline is a pillar. It's foundational. And if the foundations are removed, even your prayers won't work until you rebuild the foundations for your grandchildren, your great-grandchildren, your nieces, your nephew.
It's reinstilling a respect, an honor for God, a fear of the Lord. It will then once again grip the hearts of human beings that we will come to some sense of realizing that I'm rebuilding the altar, that I feel the Lord too much to do that. I feel the Lord too much to put my mouth on something that may be God and I don't understand it right now. I fear the Lord. May the fear of the Lord once again fill us. May His fear fill us. And may the sacrifices that God calls us to make, may they secure our next generation. It's time, church, to rebuild the altars. He's calling for us to rebuild the altars, to get back to a place of prayer, that we value that and worship, being able to read and study His word so that we grow a desire for even the fellowship with the saints. When we come and we assemble ourselves together, it's time, make a sacrifice. Make a sacrifice. It's got to cost you something. God wants no part of religion and religious behavior without sacrifice. The sacrifice that He's asking is your heart. Will you make time for me? Give me a time and a place, and let it be daily. Find it as a dying place. Bow your heads. If you're in this place, you're watching online, Jesus so incredibly loves you. He gave Himself as the inestimable, incalculable, substitutionary, mediatorial death for us. He didn't merely die for us. He died as us. That He who knew no sin became sin. He became us and died in our place. He took our place. The wages of sin is death, but the gift of God is eternal life. And He took the sin, the penalty of sin, which was death, and died on our behalf. He died as us in our place.

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Come on, let's just lift those holy hands. Come on, let's just begin to tell the Lord thank you for those things that he does, those things, those wonderful things.

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Come on, open up your mouth. Open up your mouth and tell him how much you love him, how grateful you are. Come on, open up your mouth and praise the Lord. 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Don't get tired. He's worthy of it. He deserves it. He deserves it. 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

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I got to split the stadium. You ready? I got a part for you.

is my privilege to introduce to you tonight Mr. Alvin Slaughter.

And welcome to our program, Daily Walk, brought to you by the Apostolic Faith Church in Stavanger. We want to thank you for taking time out to join us today for this time of devotion, where we look into the Word of God together. We pray that God will bless you during this time of devotion. But before we continue, shall we have a word of prayer? Heavenly Father, we thank you so much for yet another opportunity you've given us to listen to your word. We pray, Jesus, that you will send your Holy Spirit to interpret this word to the life of each and every one of us. Help us, O God, to draw closer to you in all areas of our lives, that your Holy Spirit will be our guide and our guard. And this time of devotion will be a blessing to all. Thank you, Jesus, for having heard our prayers, for we pray in Jesus' name. Amen.

22:1-34. Devotional focus verse. But take diligent heed to do the commandment and the law which Moses the servant of the Lord charged you, to love the Lord your God, and to walk in all his ways, and to keep his commandments, and to cleave unto him, and to serve him with all your heart and with all your soul. Joshua 22:5. When I first entered the job market, I had to make a decision between a job with the state government or a job in the small town where I lived. It was tempting to take the job with the state because it paid more to start with and the opportunities for advancement were fantastic, but I would have had to commute over 30 miles each way. I finally decided to take the job close to home so I would have more time for church and family. It was a decision I never regretted. We face decisions every day that may impact our spiritual walks with the Lord. Some of these decisions include where to work, who to marry, who our friends are, how many church activities to get involved in, and the list goes on and on. If we are not careful, we can be more concerned about what seems beneficial for us than what is God's will for our lives. Years before today's text, the tribes of Reuben, Gad, and the half-tribe of Manasseh made a decision to request a possession on the east side of Jordan. This request made sense to them because they raised cattle, and the land on the east side of Jordan was excellent for their herds. Yet, they were using their own reasoning rather than following God's perfect will. It was a decision that eventually led them into trouble. God has a perfect plan for each of our lives. At times, we may look at the decisions we face and expect to trust our common sense to help us choose correctly. Yet, our own reasoning may lead us astray. How much better to choose to cleave to God and His commandments? We are always safe when we lay our decisions out before the Lord and seek His direction. Then, if we follow His instructions, we will benefit and be blessed, even if those directions do not sometimes seem the most advantageous to our ways of thinking. Background information. Moses had given one requirement to the children of Reuben, Gad, and the half-tribe of Manasseh when he agreed that they could develop their land on the east side of Jordan. They had to help their fellow tribes conquer the land on the west side of Jordan. In our text today, these tribes had fulfilled their promise and now the land was at rest. They had been at battle for over 7 years, and finally the time came when Joshua told them they could return to their families and the land of their possession. Joshua commended these tribes who remained loyal to their duties until the enemy was defeated. They had pledged their loyalty to Moses, and then they extended that same loyalty to Joshua after Moses died. After commending them, Joshua admonished them concerning their spiritual walk. He knew they had won the victory over their enemies because they loved God and kept His commandments. They needed to show the same diligence in their worship of God as they had in battle. In Israel, it was the custom that those who stayed home to take care of the land, women and children, or those who could not participate in the battles for some reason, shared in the wealth that had been taken from their enemies in battle. These returning men carried the riches to be distributed. As the tribes of Reuben, Gad, and the half-tribe of Manasseh started home, they began to feel isolated from their brothers on the west side. They decided to solve their problem by building a large altar by the Jordan River as a reminder that they belonged to the nation of Israel. The altar on the Jordan River did not guarantee spiritual success for the tribes of Reuben, Gad, and the half-tribe of Manasseh. Their success would only come if they faithfully attended the feast at the tabernacle, obeyed God's word, and diligently taught their children to serve God. The tribes on the west side of Jordan became concerned when they saw the altar that their brothers had built. God had commanded them to destroy all the altars of the heathen Canaanites, and they were not to build any altars of their own.
So they decided to send a group of 10 princes from each tribe, led by Phinehas, the son of the high priest, to investigate this seeming breach of the law. Phinehas accused the tribes of Reuben, Gad, and the half-tribe of Manasseh of rebellion against the Lord, reminding them of two grave instances of rebellion and the consequences. He encouraged the three tribes to move over to the other side of Jordan and dwell with their brothers near the sanctuary of the Lord. In verse 22, the accused tribes used the sacred names for the Lord, El, the Mighty One, Elohim, God, and Jehovah, the Lord. This denoted an earnest vow that their intentions were pure and that the Lord knew their hearts. They declared that the altar was not for sacrifices. They were not trying to start an opposing religion. Their purpose was to erect an altar as a memorial. Phinehas and his delegation, as well as all the children of Israel on the west side of Jordan, were pleased with the eastern tribes' declaration that they were not rebelling against the Lord. They were relieved that the altar was erected as a witness and not for sacrifices, and they were thankful that a civil war had been averted. In verse 34, the children of Reuben and Gad named the altar Ed, which means witness. These stones may have been a witness, but the eastern tribes did not keep their promise to follow God with their whole heart. It was not long before their separation led to idolatry and their eventual captivity. Conclusion: when making decisions in our own lives, we need to make sure we are in line with God's Word and not making choices that may seem to benefit us, but in fact will draw us away from our service to God.

We hope you have enjoyed our devotion today. We welcome you back tomorrow at the same time for another edition of our program Daily Walk. In the meantime, if you are in Stavanger area, we would like to invite you to join us for our Sunday morning service at 11 o'clock in our church, the Apostolic Faith Church, or in Norwegian, Apostolic Through, at 56 Chesvolvien in Stavanger. The church is next door to the Chesvol School. We are very sure that you will have a good time with the Lord. So we look forward to seeing you. If you want to know more about our church, you can visit our website, apostolic-tro.no, or in English, you can visit apostolicfaith.org. We look forward to welcome you back to another edition of this program tomorrow. And we pray God will continue to bless you as you take time out to join us. Let us close our devotion today with a short prayer. Heavenly Father, we are grateful for the devotion of today, grateful for your word that you've sent to us, reminding us through the examples of the children of Reuben, Gad, and the half-tribe of Manasseh, that when we make decisions, we cannot trust our own gut feelings, we cannot trust our own reasoning. It's best for us to ask you, the God of heaven, for direction. Simply because none of us know about tomorrow, but you know the end from the beginning. The children of Israel, particularly the tribe of Reuben, of Gad, and Manasseh, they made a decision based on what they can see, based on their own reasoning. This is a decision that on the long run was not the best for them. We all make decisions every day. What job to take, who to marry, where to live. Even as little as what to do with our time. But it's always the best if we align our decisions with your will for our lives. So Lord, we are looking up unto you today as we pray for the grace to trust you, to depend on you, and to follow your instructions, to love you above everything else, and to make our decisions based on our love for you and based on your guidance. And Lord Jesus, maybe there are some listening to this program who had made decisions that is contrary. We pray, Jesus, that in your mercy, you will reach out to them today and you will draw them back unto you. Lord, maybe there are some that have made decision to continue in their life of sin and unrighteousness, that today you will help them to turn around and make the right decision and trust you with their lives so that they can enjoy the beauty and joy that salvation brings. Do this for us, O Lord. Lay your blessing rest on all the listeners of this program. Take all the glory, Lord. We will love and serve you forever. For we pray in Jesus' name, Amen.

In my lifetime, I have noticed that every time I turn my eyes upon Jesus, everything changes. No exceptions. We welcome everybody watching us today from around the world. We welcome Lake Park and Wilmington, and we welcome everybody in the buildings behind us. We're in the overflow. Today is Family First Sunday. That's why you see lots of young people and children with us. I felt a while back that it was just necessary that ever so often all of our families ought to worship together, for the little ones to see how the big ones worship, for the children to see mama cry and daddy shout hallelujah. And that's important. You know, the body of Christ is not just for adults. This is a family thing. So today is Family First Sunday. Father, I ask you now, because only you can do what I'm about to ask. In a congregation and in an audience where someone may be 5 years old or 95, somehow you have to take the same message and make it apply. I can't do that, Lord, only you can. So I ask for divine help. I ask you, Lord, to do what only God can do. You are the great preacher, Holy Spirit, so speak to us this morning from the eternal word. As we turn our eyes upon you, I pray that people will suddenly begin to see things differently. And I ask it in the name of Jesus. And the whole congregation said amen. Amen. Thank you, and you may be seated. Several times this week, when I have interacted with different people on campus, they have said to me something relating to their family or their children. Will you help me pray? Will you help me pray for my daughter? Will you pray that God will bring my son in? I was asked, you know, do you ever get past the burden you have for your children? And the answer, of course, is no. Once you become a parent, you're a parent till you leave this world. And as I thought about those remarks from them and requests, my mind went back to Jeremiah chapter 31. I want to recall some passages of Scripture to you that have been greatly encouraging, especially when your heart is broken over your children or your family. So in the 15th verse of the 31st chapter of Jeremiah, it says, "Thus says the Lord, a voice was heard in Ramah, lamentation and bitter weeping, Rachel weeping for her children." How many moms know a little bit about that? Yeah. Refusing to be comforted for her children because they are no more. Now, if you just look at that and try to apply it to your life today, that's dismal. But that was a prophecy about how Jesus, when he was born in Bethlehem, and as he grew, and Herod found out that the Jews were looking for a king, and Herod suspected that Jesus might be the king, he sent soldiers and killed all of the baby boys from 2 years old and under. That's what that is about. And so Rachel was weeping for her children that were murdered by the king. But then the next verse smiles at me. Thus says the Lord, refrain your voice from weeping and your eyes from tears. See,
things have changed suddenly. We go from a very bleak situation of murder to a place where God says, but now I'm talking to you about your children. Don't weep anymore. Don't let your eyes be filled with tears anymore. For your work shall be rewarded, says the Lord. And they shall come back from the land of the enemy. There is hope in your future, says the Lord, that your children shall come back to their own border. Do you hear it? Do you see it? Can you feel it this morning? The Lord says, I saw you weeping, but I also noticed that you were still working. You were burdened, but you didn't quit working for me. You were hurt and wounded, but you didn't stop worshiping me. Your own family had drifted away, but you kept ministering to the saints. So you can stop crying about that, and you can dry up your ears or your tears from that, because the Lord says, I've seen your work, and because of that, you will be rewarded. Your children will come back. They'll come back from the land of the enemy. I'm not really sure why children leave a good home and go to the land of the enemy. It makes no sense. Can't figure out why kids brought up in a good home, a Christian home, with good moms and dads and even good grandparents would think that there's something better out there, but it happens. They leave and go to the land of the enemy, and the enemy imprisons them and deceives them, and parents and grandparents are left behind to weep. But I've come to tell you this morning that even though this is in the Old Testament, it's still the word of the Lord. And God has seen your tears, and God has heard your prayers, and God watched while you worked, while you were weeping. And he says, there is hope, great day, in your future. Did you hear that? Everybody in here ought to say, there is hope in my future. Now, I wasn't really happy with that. That was a little languid to me. I just told you that you don't have to cry anymore, and God heard your prayers, and God saw everything you did for his name's sake, and that God said, because of that, there is hope in your future. And some of you are still just looking at me. I just told you the best thing I can tell you. There's hope in your future. Say it. There is hope. Something to look forward to. No reason to feel defeated. God is a God of hope. If you say the name of God, you have spoken hope. When you turn your eyes upon Jesus, hope rises up. So I want to say, and I know again we have a really mixed audience this morning as far as age is concerned. I want to tell those young believers, young Christians, some facts of life. And one of those facts in life is that you're going to suffer for what others have done. It wasn't your decision. It wasn't even your fault. Somebody else made a bad decision, and you're suffering for it. That's part of life. I turned over to the 21st chapter of Genesis again. I referred to this last Sunday. It's about Hagar and Ishmael. And in case you've forgotten, you remember the Lord told Abraham and Sarah they're going to bring a child into the world, and through that child, the whole earth would be blessed. They thought that it might happen in the morning or next week or next month, but it didn't happen for 25 years. And so as human beings, or
have a proclivity to do. They thought that maybe they would help God out. And that's where the story of Sarah saying to her husband Abraham, listen, we don't have that baby yet. Maybe we could get one if you go into my handmaiden's tent. Just slip right on in there. She knows you're coming. I give you permission. Go ahead. And because of that encounter, a baby was born by the name of Ishmael. And you know he is the beginning of the Arab peoples. And I could go into a long dissertation about the consequences of helping God out, of moving too soon, too early. That's not the lesson here today. Here's the lesson. That when Ishmael was old enough, and now that Isaac is born, there is something that happens with Sarah. See, that Ishmael's not her son anymore. She's got her real son now. And so one day they're having a feast, and she looks out, and Ishmael is making fun of Isaac. And she stood up and said, I won't have this. And she called Abraham in and said, listen, I'm not putting up with this. You get that woman out of here. And you take that son with her and send them out. Folks, to us, I mean, to me, that's mean. And Abraham didn't argue with Sarah because God said, do what she said. I got a plan going here. So he put some bread on Hagar's shoulder and a little skin of water. Now listen to what I'm saying. And said, go, just leave. Where am I going? We don't care, just go. I don't know of anything more awful than a woman and her child being sent out from the camp, separated from the family, with a piece of bread and some water, and telling them, you go wherever, we don't care, just go. And so at some point, all that water was consumed and the bread was eaten. And we find her out in the wilderness. The Bible says they are wandering. And suddenly she realizes, we're going to die out here. And nobody cares. And as she saw her son dehydrating and eventually going to die, the Bible says she put him under a bush, I guess for shade, and she went over a good distance. Well, just let me read it to you. Then she went and sat down across from him at a distance, about a bow shot. For she said to herself, let me not see the death of the boy. So she sat opposite him and lifted her voice and wept. That's a mama crying for her boy. And God heard the voice of the lad. Then the angel of God called to Hagar out of heaven and said to her, what ails you, Hagar? Fear not, for God has heard the voice of the lad where he is. God knows exactly where your boy is. God knows where your daughter is right now. And God sees you crying, and God hears you weeping, but he hears their voice. Why? Because something you put in them. They didn't even know it, and you probably didn't really fully understand it. But when you said grace over the meal, or when you prayed before you put them to bed, or read a scripture, or told them to think about the Lord, or took them to church, something happened on the inside of them. And although they are in a foreign land now, that something is still on the inside of them, and it's crying out. And they may be doing drugs, and they may be doing a lot of other things, but the real heart cry is not for more drugs, and it's not for more sex. It's for something that was planted inside of them
when they were home. And God heard the voice of the lad. And I think it's really, really sad that Hagar is suffering this way and Ishmael is suffering this way, not because of something they did. They were the victims of somebody else's jealousy. They were suffering because of the intolerance of Sarah now that she has her own son. And I want to tell you, young Christians, listen to me. I've lived long enough to know what I'm talking about. You're going to fight a lot of battles you didn't start. You're going to cry a lot of tears, and it's not even your fault. You're going to have to do some things you don't want to do because somebody else didn't do what they were supposed to do. You will be a victim in many situations. But I want you to know that God knows exactly where you are. God is a reliable and faithful God. God will not let this situation destroy you. In fact, God said to Hagar, the mother, "My hand is on the boy. It looks like he's been kicked out and neglected. And I know the boy's heart is broken, and I know he's been cast out, and so have you. But my hand is on the boy, and I'm going to make a great nation out of him." I want you to hear me. Hear me well. We look at some children and think they don't have a chance. How could God let this happen? They've been removed from everything that's good, righteous, and holy. They're in a terrible situation now. What's God going to do about it? I'll tell you. God hears their cries. God sees their hearts. God remembers your petitions. God saw your work. And there is hope in their future. Do you hear the preacher this morning? There is hope in their future. Regardless of what it looks like, there is a God in heaven who forgets nothing and sees everything. There is hope in their future. So when you find yourself in one of these uncomfortable places, I'm telling you, there are some things that are going to happen to you in life that are unpleasant, unplanned, unwanted. But what do you do with all of these things? Best thing I can tell you, I found in Isaiah chapter 37. Listen carefully. A wicked king came against the good king of Israel. And I'm very general here. I'm not trying to be specific about everything. But a bad king came against the king of God's people. That bad king sent a message to the good king and said, "We're coming to destroy you, or you can surrender." He said, "There's no reason to think that we're going to have mercy on you. We've conquered every nation we've come across. We've torn down their walls. We've burned up their gods. We've taken their belongings. Don't think for a moment that you little pitiful nation called Israel, can stand a chance. Here we come." The prophet said to the king, "Don't you be afraid of the words which you've just heard. I will send my spirit upon him." That's the enemy of the Lord. "I'll handle him myself." And so the bad king sent a letter to the good king and said, "Here we come, get ready." And this verse sticks out to me, verse 10 in chapter 37. Bad king said, "Thus you shall speak to Hezekiah, king of Judah, saying, do not let your God in whom you trust trick you." Oh. "Do not let your God in whom you trust deceive you." He's essentially saying, don't think that this God you pray to is stronger than we are. Don't ask for something God can't do. You'll just be disappointed in your God.
Don't even think for a moment that we're afraid of you or the one you worship. You can't stop us. Nobody else has been able to stop us. And so when Hezekiah read that letter, he had it in front of him. He did what every child of God must learn to do. Listen to me, young people. Listen to me, young Christian. This is what you do when you get threatened or you get bad news from the enemy. Hezekiah received the letter from the hand of the messengers and read it. And Hezekiah went up to the house of the Lord and spread it before the Lord. And I'm not going to read everything he said, but it was essentially this. Lord, this is beyond me. I can't handle this. I didn't ask for this. I've been put in a bad situation. Our people are threatened. This nation is about to be destroyed, and there's nothing I can do about it. Lord, these are the words of a wicked man, and we are your people. And he laid it before the Lord. And the Bible says that Isaiah came in and said, "Thus says the Lord God of Israel, because you have prayed to me against the wicked king, this is what I'm going to do to him." Let me tell you something, brand new Christian. When you get bad news and when it's beyond you, when it's not your fault, when you are the victim, you don't stand up and flail around in the flesh and try to find a way out in the flesh. You have a God in heaven, and this God hears it all and sees it all, and this God is able to take care of it all. And this God said to the king, because you came to me first, I'm gonna take care of the bad king myself. You won't have to do a thing. And he didn't. I just wish I could show you here. These are the verses where the bad king said, this is what I'm going to do to you. But the next chapter, all these verses are the things God said he was going to do to the enemy of God's people. Can I just say it the best I know how? You don't have to worry. If you bring it to God, take it to God, leave it at God's feet, God will take care of the enemy of your life. I've done that so many times, oh Lord. Not but just personal problems, not just family problems, but pastoring this church for almost 40 years, you have no idea how many times I've snuck into this sanctuary and the other one. You have no idea how many times I've gone down in the woods or just locked myself up in the car with the bad news. And I said, Lord, this is bigger than I am. I can't handle this. I lay it at your feet and listen to me. God took care of it every single time. And he will. Ever so often I'll turn over to Habakkuk. You see, this is life. This is the Christian life. Things happen that can't be explained. Bad people come into your life that you didn't ask for. I don't know how they get in. We've had bad people come in this church. Bad people. I don't know how in the world they got in. But they did. And a little leaven leavens a whole lump. They start spreading cancer and bitterness and division and strife. At some point, you got to say, you got to go. Those things happen. You get rid of stuff. But then those things that you can handle, you take and you lay at the feet of the Lord. Listen to the preacher. God will answer you. When you take it to him, God will answer you. Why? Because there's hope in your future. There's hope.
in your future. So Habakkuk is looking at the terrible condition of his nation and the nations around him. He sees that his people, God's people, are sinning and worshiping idol gods, and that God is angry and God is going to pour out his judgment. But he stands and says, "Oh Lord, have mercy on us. Give us another chance. This is bigger than we are. Get us out of this mess." The first verse in chapter 2 of Habakkuk says, "I'll stand my watch." In other words, I've already said it, now I'm just going to wait. I set myself on the rampart and I watch to see what he will say to me and what I will answer when I am corrected. God's going to answer me. Then the word of the Lord answered me and said, "Write the vision. What I'm about to tell you, write it. I won't change. I'm the same all the time." Does everybody hear me today? Since you got up this morning, everything in the world has changed. The condition of the world, you have changed. Your mind has changed. Your emotions have changed. In this world of time, change is the order of the day. You're getting older while I'm preaching to you. Change is taking place. There's only one that does not change. He's the Lord God Almighty. He's the same yesterday, today, and forever. He's the only one you can count on. He's the only one that will stand by you. And he's the one that said, "There is hope in your future." Don't you ever doubt it. There is hope in your future. So the Lord said, "Write it down. Make it plain on tablets. Write it down so people can hear it and understand it, that he may run who reads it." In other words, when you get this good news from God, and I'm giving it to you this morning, these wonderful verses of Scripture, he says, "Don't you be ashamed of it. I, the Lord, have spoken. I don't change my mind. I won't change my way. When I give you a promise, you can run around and declare it. You'll never be embarrassed. He that trusts in God will never be ashamed. You can run around, you can scream and yell, 'There is hope in my future,' because indeed there is. You can run around and declare it, 'God will give me victory over this,' because he will, and he already has. Write it down, run with it, declare it, because the Lord cannot lie."

But the end of it, or the vision is yet for an appointed time. Did you hear that? The appointed time. The appointed time. At the end, it will speak and it will not lie. Though it tarries, wait for it, because it will surely come. It will not tarry. The just shall live by faith. So here's what he's saying. Some bad things may happen to you. Some unjust situations you did not ask for. Unpleasant, unwanted, unplanned, can't understand it. Take it to God and wait for the appointed time. It will come to pass. Why? Because God has spoken. Hey, there is hope in your future. Lord, have mercy. I'm preaching the greatest message, and some of you are just looking at me. I saw somebody yawning. I'm not going to look at you. But I don't know how in God, how can you yawn when I'm preaching like this? You must have worked all night long to yawn when I'm preaching like this. I just told this congregation, and I just told Overflow and Wilmington and Lake Park and the world, God has a hope in your future. You need not weep. You need not fret. God will bring it to pass. There's some things I don't understand in Scripture. Yeah, right. There's a lot I don't understand, but that doesn't mean you don't preach it. I can't make everything work in this book. I've blown fuse after fuse trying to figure it out. But that doesn't mean you don't believe it. Doesn't mean you don't preach it. Here's what I want to say to families. There, God has so designed the church so that, in fact, Paul talks about it. If there is a believing woman in a house with an unbelieving husband, that house is automatically sanctified. Those children are now holy. That's what it says. Read it. Now, I can't figure that out. It must be that a believer has such a grace, a presence, an authority, a spiritual power, that they can live in a dark house with a lost man, a devil, if you will, and somehow her presence lightens up that house. Yes, and the grace of God is there. Yes, and the children are now called holy children. I'm about to get happy. You say, well, you mean, Pastor, they can get saved because mama's saved? No, they got to make their own decision. But you see, having a believer in the house creates an atmosphere where that old hard-headed man, he just wears him down. He's tired of fighting it. He can't discourage her. If he belittles her, she goes in a room and prays for him. It's the presence of God in a dark house made light by the presence of a believer. The same thing is true. If there's a believing husband in a house where there's an unbelieving wife and children, the Bible says that house is now a lighthouse and it's full of hope. I can't figure that out. It's just that wherever God is, there's light. And wherever God's Spirit is, it begins to wear on unbelievers and affect unbelievers so that the household can be saved. Well, I'm going to preach just a moment about this thing of the whole house getting saved. Just go to the New Testament, the book of Acts, chapter 16. Again, the Bible says that Paul went into Thyatira.

0: Thyatira. And as he was preaching, a woman named Lydia came to him and heard his words, and the Lord opened up her heart so that she believed and all of her house and got baptized. Go down a few verses. The Philippian jailer, Paul and Silas at midnight, they're singing praises unto God. And an earthquake hits and all the doors open. And all the chains fell off. And when the sergeant saw that all the prisoners were now free, the jailer was going to kill himself because he knew the king would kill him. Paul said, don't you do yourself any harm. We're all here. And the man grabbed a light and went where Paul and Silas were and said, sirs, what must I do to be saved? And they said, believe on the Lord Jesus Christ, and you will be saved and your house. And the Bible says, then they took Paul and Silas in, and they washed their stripes and fed them, and immediately the jailer and all his house were baptized. I'm thinking about something here. You go to Acts chapter 10, the house of Cornelius. Cornelius is a worshiper of God, but he doesn't know Jesus yet. And so Peter ends up at the house of Cornelius to speak all the words pertaining to salvation for Cornelius and his whole house. And so they heard, and the word opened up their hearts, and the spirit fell. And he and all his household were saved. Folks, I don't know about you. I can't figure it out. But there's something about a believer in a dark place, even if it's your house, that gives you authority over the devil and darkness. Was it not Joshua that said, you do what you want to do, but as for me and my house, we will serve the Lord. What happens when a man says, me and my house? What happens when a believing wife says, me and my house? What happens when a believing husband says, me and my house? I'll tell you, hope springs up. There is hope in your family's future. Praise God.
1: Amen.
0: There is hope in your future. Who heard it? Who believes it? You guys have heard it twice. You believe it? I'm not going to leave here today weeping. I'm not going to let some problems drag me down again. I'm done. Today, I'm going to rejoice. Why? Because there's hope in my future.
2: Amen.
0: Hope!
2: Hallelujah.
0: How many out there represent a family? This is First Family Sunday. Family First Sunday. How many of you are standing with your family right now? Let me see your hands. Yes. Did you hear the message? You can't whoop them and make them live right. Don't even try that. But you can live right and affect them. Some of you don't even know where your children are. He does. You were weeping. God said, but I hear the child. I hear the child. There's hope in your future. But Pastor, doesn't everyone have to make their own decision? I wish you'd hush. I just preached a great message right here on the fact that God hears people in bad circumstances. God sees their faithfulness in bad circumstances. And God will bring hope where there is despair. If you want to just put your hand on your children or your wife or your husband, you know, heads of family. Father God, you love family so much that you died for one, died to have one. And we stand here today thankful that we are now members of your family. Oh God, only you know the throb in the hearts of all these people standing here and all of those watching me from somewhere. A throb, a concern, a burden. Oh, but Jesus, may that scripture not leave us quickly. There is hope in your future. There, say it, church, there is hope. Make it personal, in my future. There is
2: hope in my future.
0: And listen to this. There's hope in your child's future.
2: Amen. Yes.
0: Hallelujah. I would say, and I'm gonna dismiss. I want to tell you spouses whose partners, spouses, marital partners are not believers yet, keep living the life. Keep shining the light. Peter said, who knows? Or maybe it was Paul. Who knows? Maybe they will come to the light of Jesus Christ. Don't be discouraged because you're not seeing anything happen yet. There is hope in your future. Let the words of my mouth and the meditations of my heart be acceptable in thy sight, O Lord, my strength, my redeemer. Amen.
1: Righteousness.

Supreme.

All right. We gotta boogie our way out of here, all right? We bring the beat in.